0: I like to think of them as the 1A team. 1A, weekday mornings at 10. And, of course, weeknights at 8 o'clock. And there's more. I'm Henry Nelson. So, what says you so far? Any rain? I know you can use a little bit. This is the longest drought and one of the most critical droughts in the history of the Western North Carolina area. A warmer low in the first half of the 60s tonight. And I know you're ready for that rain. Rain. You might be able to do a little watering tomorrow, maybe. There's a chance then, too. Highs in the mid-70s. 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And we like to remind you of that because that is a fact and it's an amazing one. We also get it from the Asheville Art Museum, presenting its 2026 fundraiser gala, featuring a cocktail reception, dinner, and a live auction supporting exhibitions and community programming, Saturday, June 6th in downtown Asheville. Tickets at ashevilleart.org. 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And now this on 1A from Blue Ridge Public Radio.
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2: It's 1A. Welcome back. I'm Todd Zwillick. We're talking about the U.S. and Israel's war in Iran and how it's changing the power dynamics in the Middle East. Greg Karlstrom is with me for the hour in studio. Greg is the Economist Middle East correspondent and a frequent guest on our Friday International Roundup. Mark asks, has the war accomplished any of President Trump's stated goals?
3: He has so many stated goals that, I mean, at some point it will accomplish one of them.
2: Pick one.
3: Listen, let's go through the list. Has it toppled the regime? No, it hasn't. Has it freed the Iranian people, which he said on day one in that speech that he gave it was meant to do? No, it hasn't done that. Has it compelled Iran to make significant concessions around its nuclear program? No, it hasn't yet done that. Has it compelled Iran to change its foreign policy, to stop supporting proxy groups in the region or eradicated its missile arsenal? Hasn't done that either. So what you're left with are these very narrow, almost silly metrics around the Navy and the Air Force and the things that we were talking about a few minutes ago. Trump has pointed to those things as goals. His ministers have pointed to them as goals as well. Yes, it's accomplished those things. But the big strategic aims, the things you would think a superpower would want to set out to do in this war, no, it hasn't accomplished.
2: It's remarkable that we've reverted to the very topic of the Pentagon Papers, the biggest story probably of the waning of the Vietnam era, that and My Lai. The lie of the Pentagon Papers was that the Pentagon and the White House were telling America it was winning using metrics, and it never was.
3: Yep. And you hear that from Marco Rubio, from Pete Hegseth. I mean, they have tried to be really on message about this Navy, Air Force, et cetera, using those as barometers for success, and they're not.
2: Well, we've been getting lots of questions on a similar theme. One listener from the 1A Text Club says, why don't Arab countries do something about Iran instead of the U.S. and Israel do it? A similar question from another listener. Arab countries must have known for years that Iran was a bad actor, both on the world stage and in the area. Why don't they do anything to try to contain Iran? And we got this from John in North Carolina similarly. Knowing what we know about Iran and their sponsoring of terrorism, what options did we have? I only wish the U.N. would have been more behind this war too. So support from John for the idea that Iran is a bad actor and had to be reined in one way or the other. I think that would be the Netanyahu argument given voice to right there. But a lot of people want to know, why don't the Gulf countries take care of their neighborhood?
3: And they recognized Iran as a bad actor too for many, many years. I mean, they have seen Iran as their main geopolitical threat rival in the region. They have watched Iran sponsor militias from Hezbollah in Lebanon to various militias in Iraq, prop up the Assad regime in Syria. So they certainly recognize that Iran is a destabilizing force in the Middle East. Why don't they do anything about it? I think it comes from a position of weakness and fear on their part, because they have always been worried about overt conflict with Iran, what that might mean for their own economic models, which are based on free trade, which are based on making themselves attractive places for businesses, for expatriates to live. And we've seen over the past few months what overt conflict looks like. It looks like missiles and drones raining down on cities across the Gulf, which is having a real impact on business, on the individual decisions that expats are making about, you know, is this still a safe place for me to live, to do business, to be with my family? That was always the worst case scenario for Gulf countries. That's why they didn't do anything directly about Iran, and now they're living that worst case scenario.
2: Well, we've been hearing from lots and lots of 1A listeners. We got this note over the text club. Is this the same never-ending story, but with some new players? Does anyone care about the individuals and families across the world whose lives are being taken or ruined by the horrific price of war? It seems chances for intelligent solutions have been scrapped for the sake of misplaced ego and greed. Greg Karlstrom, you've been covering the Middle East since 2010, just as the Arab Spring started. That was the wave of pro-democracy protests, uprising, armed rebellions swept across the Middle East and North Africa. There was a lot of hope in those days that some of the region's authoritarian regimes would fall and that green shoots of democracy would sprout up. I think that's the spring part of Arab Spring. Take us back in time a little bit. What stands out in your memory from those years as you look back over this war?
3: I think what stands out from then and what's so different now is it was a moment when you felt like the Arab countries in the Middle East, the Arab populations in the Middle East, were trying to exert some agency, right? We're trying to take control of how their countries were governed, how their countries were run. And so it was this hopeful moment, because after decades of dictatorship, people were demanding political change, and it felt like they were trying to take charge in Egypt and Libya and Syria. And obviously, much of that went sour in the years to come, sometimes due to external intervention, interference, sometimes due to internal dynamics. But you contrast that with today, and you feel like all of the Arab countries in the Middle East are bystanders at this point. There are decisions that are being made in Washington, Jerusalem, and Tehran that are determining the fate of the region right now. And if you are in the Gulf, you're hostage to those decisions. Even the Gulf countries, which had thought, you know, they found a way to sit out the wars of the region. They were going to focus on economic development. They were going to have close security ties with the Americans, do a bit of strategic hedging. They thought that would keep them safely out of the wars that swept the rest of the region. And here we are now. Their security guarantor is the one that initiated a war in the region. So even for them, they've become bystanders.
2: We've seen brutal civil war in Syria, another in Yemen that Saudi Arabia, of course, was deeply involved in, the October 7th attacks and the Israel-Hamas war that ensued in Gaza. Now, of course, the United States war along with Israel in Iran. How do you feel like your beat has changed across all of those conflicts and even outside of just conflict?
3: Well, it's become all conflict the past few years is one way it's certainly changed. But I think also the inaccessibility of many of these conflicts now. During the Arab Spring, the revolutions and wars of 15 years ago, you could go to most of these places and cover them on the ground as a journalist. You know, I was in Tahrir Square when the Egyptian Revolution happened. You could go to Libya, to Syria, to Bahrain and experience it and cover it firsthand and speak to people. The wars of the past few years, Gaza, unless you're going on an embed with the Israeli army, you cannot enter Gaza. And when you go in with the Israeli army, you don't meet a single Palestinian the whole time that you're there. So you're getting a very skewed view of what's going on in Gaza. Lebanon, there are parts of southern Lebanon that are really difficult to access for any journalist, particularly for foreign journalists. Iran, very few of us are able to get visas to go there. And so you're covering these wars that are reshaping the region, but you're doing it remotely, because it's just physically not possible to go to the places where these are taking place.
2: What do you think are the most important stories the mainstream media is missing? I mean, bureau after bureau of American outlets have pulled back from the Middle East, pulled back from the whole world of course. What kinds of stories across these conflicts do you think Americans are missing?
3: I think the economic angle to this current war and sort of the ripple effects that we're going to see from it, we don't know quite how it's going to play out yet. It's too early to say, but these consequences are going to be with us for some time to come. If you go back to the first Gulf War in 1990-1991, when Iraq invaded Kuwait and then America expelled it from Kuwait, what happened after that war? You saw hundreds of thousands of migrant workers across the Gulf countries who were either thrown out because they had their governments had sided with Saddam Hussein, or they had to leave because of an economic downturn in the Gulf. And what followed from that were recessions and economic downturns across the Arab world, right? So one invasion of one small country in the Gulf had ripple effects across the Middle East. And I think what we're seeing now, the tens of thousands at least of migrant workers who have lost their jobs over the past few months, the knock-on effects of higher energy costs and what that means for populations in Southeast Asia or in Africa or in other places, I think it's going to be years until we can really assess the full scope of the damage, the economic fallout from this
2: war. As you look over the last 15 years of your career, Dubai, Cairo, Tel Aviv, other places, you just mentioned these days it's all about conflict. It's really all about war. It's horribly depressing to hear that, but I think it's right. Who stands out to you? What person that you've talked to? What family that you've covered? I mean, you've met people that Americans will never meet. Who stands out to you that you've talked to?
3: I mean, I think when you go back over the past few years,

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3: Welcome one and all to Blue Ridge Public Radio. I know that you've been here for a while, and thank you for that. A lot of newcomers. Welcome to 1A. We do this every night, 1A weekday mornings at 10 also. BPR, I like to think of as the drumbeat for Western North Carolina, you know. So I used to get my news. Not. 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And also the After Helene Friday News Roundup. We deliver that on Friday. 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
5: Welcome back. It's 1A. I'm Todd Zwillick. Back to our conversation in just a moment. But first, a word on tomorrow's show. For more than a decade, test scores show that K-12 students across America were struggling with reading and math. It's become known as the learning recession, and the pandemic only made it worse. But new data show that in a handful of states, test scores are actually going up. Next time on 1A, we're going to look at the factors that led to learning loss and changes in states and school districts helping students achieve more. And we want to hear from you, especially if you're an educator of K-12 students. What changes has your state or school district made to improve students' performance, skills like reading and math? You can call us 855-236-1A1A. Or if you're a parent, what strategies have helped your child improve their reading and math skills? 855-236-1212, or you can leave a message with our app, 1A Vox Pop, and we'll share your questions and stories here on the show tomorrow. Let's get back to the conflict in Iran, talking about the Middle East with Greg Karlstrom, correspondent for The Economist. Greg, we got this question. We were talking about the relationship between United Arab Emirates, Saudi Arabia, Israel, possible normalization. One listener writes, does the UAE have regrets over improved relations with Israel?
6: I don't think the government in Abu Dhabi has those regrets. I think they have made a very clear choice that they are going all in on this strategic relationship, and they want to deepen it, and they see Israel as an important ally in their fight against Iran, and they see it as a sort of crucial partner in the region. Now, are there dissenting voices in the UAE? Are there officials in other Emirates, for example, or ordinary Emirati citizens who think that it was a mistake to align themselves so closely with Israel, and who think that, you know, they're now being attacked as intensively as they are because of that alignment with Israel? Yes, there is that debate going on within Emirati society, but I would say the government, no, does not have any regrets about it.
5: John in Michigan emails this: why doesn't anybody talk about the real underlying problem that Israel has with Iran? It's Palestinians. If Israel had a real, fair, permanent peace agreement with Palestinians, Iran would have no basis for their opposition to Israel. Is that true, Greg?
6: I think Iran might find a basis for continued opposition. I mean, listen, a settlement with the Palestinians would go a long way towards giving us a more peaceful Middle East. But

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1: 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Researchers call it the learning recession. It's been going on for a decade. Some states and school districts are making changes and seeing scores rise. 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

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We're WCQS Mars Hill, WFQS Franklin, WMQS Murphy, WNQS Silva, and WCQS HD. The BBC World Service next. I'm Henry. You be well. Peace be with you.

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Thanks for joining us. Another hour of the BBC World Service is coming up next. 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
1: Good morning, and thanks for making BPR News part of your morning routine. 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

Thank you for tuning in to BPR News 543 on what is supposed to be a scattered shower Thursday with highs close to 80. It's feeling muggier than it did yesterday. Temperatures definitely warmer in the low 60s, 64 in downtown Asheville. Highs today right around 80. And then I'm going to call it a cool front, even though I think it's a cold front. The impact really settles in on Friday with highs right around 70. Scattered showers on and off, so good idea to keep some sort of cover.

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1: Stay tuned. The title of the next story, and I don't have a description to share with you. NPR gives us a rundown of what's ahead. Hacky sack shortage. So I guess there's apparently a shortage of the hacky sack toy. All right, stay tuned for that. Then we'll unpack some business news for you at about 9 till 7 o'clock, 6:43. Temperature is still holding in the low 60s. 64 in downtown Asheville, 61 in Fairview, up north, still low 60s. Highs today across the region, right around 80. Mix of clouds and sun and a chance of scattered showers. Cooler tomorrow, highs right around 70.
2: Test scores show that most K-12 students around the country are struggling with reading and math. Researchers call it the learning recession. It's been going on for a decade. Some states and school districts are making changes and seeing scores rise. We'll explore how next time on 1A.
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0: There isn't really a wrong way to hacky sack, as long as you can find one. 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
1: This is Morning Edition from NPR News. I'm Leila Fadel.
2: And I'm A. Martinez.
1: Apparently, there are several hacky sack or foot bag clubs across North Carolina. If you look up foot bag clubs, you'll find them. All right. Well, now we know. Coming up on about 10 minutes until 7 o'clock, we'll have Marketplace Morning Report in just a moment, and then news update, news headlines at 7. Temperatures, no surprises, low 60s, chance of scattered showers today, highs right around 80.
3: I'm Peter O'Dowd. Across the West, fire agencies are using AI-equipped cameras to detect wildfires. But can artificial intelligence tell the difference between smoke and a cloud of dust?
4: In the early days, there were some funny occasions where we detected what we thought was smoke, but it was actually a snowblower.
3: Climate Solutions Week continues next time, Here and Now.
1: You can check out Here and Now noon to 2 here on BPR News. 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

0: Just ahead, we're headed to Miami, where a 60-year-old shelter for immigrant children run by Catholic Charities is being shut down. We'll find out why, and then we're going to hear a really sweet, kind of sad story about depressed elephants. Apparently, South Africa's last zoo elephants have become the focus of a landmark court battle, and apparently they're sort of stuck in the middle. And then a brighter story, really adorable, after that, about the squeaky rodent climate warriors. That's how it's titled. So it's a great one from the UK. So that's part of the Climate Solutions Week. Thank you for tuning in to BPR News. 744 right now, 65 in downtown Asheville.
1: I'm Indira Lakshmanan. Political discourse in Washington is bitterly divided, but that's not unprecedented. We look back at the days before the Civil War when an important abolitionist was savagely attacked on the Senate floor.
2: While Sumner's not looking, Brooks approaches from the front, takes his cane, and starts to smash it over Sumner's head.
1: That's next time on Here and Now.
0: Tune in this afternoon, noon to 2, that is in the second hour of the program right here on BPR News. 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
3: Good morning. I'm Leila Faudel. The 50th season of Survivor ended last night with a live finale. One of the

0: And then an animal dubbed as the squeaky rodent climate warrior. There's some lovely, adorable sounds of baby animals. You'll find out in just a bit. It's part of the Climate Solution series underway across NPR this week. And we're headed across the pond to Britain to find out more.
1: Menendez, host of BBC NewsHour. Today, hundreds of activists on board a Gaza aid flotilla are facing deportation from Israel after their treatment in detention sparked widespread condemnation. Also, we'll talk to NASA about its new widescreen telescope.
0: Oh, can't wait to hear about that. Often you hear really interesting stories you don't hear much about over here from the BBC NewsHour. That is coming up at 9 this morning here on BPR News. Of course, beautiful classical music over on our sister station, BPR Classic, and jazz in the evenings. 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

0: Did you know there is apparently a hacky sack shortage? I did not know this. We're going to find out more in just a moment. That is the headline for the story coming up next. Not getting many details, so we'll have to figure it out together, but stay tuned for that. And then we've got Marketplace Morning Report. We're going to unpack business news, and the world's most highly valued company reported financial results yesterday. It's a chip giant. We'll find out what what that revealed and much more. That's coming up. And then the BBC NewsHour at 9, 844 65 in downtown Asheville. Today's day sponsor is Jerry Wareham, recognizing Veterans for Peace of Western North Carolina, hosting a Memorial Day observance May 25th, that's Monday, Impact Square in Asheville, with more at veteransforpeace-wnc.org.
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0: Tune in this weekend for This American Life right here on BPR News. That's from noon to 1. After that, it's the Moth Radio Hour, the New Yorker Radio Hour, Reveal at 3. The list goes on. 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Highs today right around 80 with a chance of scattered showers. It's 845.
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1: 90s, hacky sacks were a staple of college quads and outdoor festivals. Not that I would know because I'm so young. Recently, the beanbags have been discovered by a new generation. Dina Pritchup reports from Oregon, the modern hacky sack's birthplace.
2: The footbag lovers of Portland, aka FLOP, meet up at an elementary school every Saturday morning. There are a couple dozen people split into a few circles. This group has been meeting for about 20 years. There are international champions and Guinness World Record holders doing toe kicks and clipper stalls. And then there's eighth grader Killian Morton, who's a bit newer to the sport.
3: Yeah, probably 2 weeks, maybe a month.
2: It's hard to say exactly why so many kids started kicking hacky sacks a few weeks ago. Some speculate it was a trend from East Coast prep schools, or a hacky sack cameo in the movie Project Hail Mary, or just the natural result of kids looking for something to do when the schools banned cell phones.
3: It's just like out of nowhere, on one random Monday, everyone just had one and was kicking them in the hallways.
2: From Colorado to Kansas City, middle and high school teachers report groups of kids playing hacky sack before sports games and in the hallway between classes. Kids are also uploading TikToks and reels with their moves, which then spread to more schools, just like Killian's.
3: It's kind of crazy how quickly they picked it all up, because they're like doing tricks and stuff.
2: And kids are doing this everywhere. According to the latest Google Trends report, searches for hacky sack went up over 5,000% in the past month. TikTok reports a 7,000% increase in year-to-date searches over the last year. And they say this trend only just started at the end of last month.
4: We just can't get enough, and as soon as we get them in and post to Instagram, we're sold out.
2: Stephanie Sala owns the Five Little Monkeys toy stores in the San Francisco Bay Area and says they're selling a couple hundred sacks a day. Grayson Herdman, who runs the online shop World Footbag, says they're selling out everywhere.
5: A shipment that would usually have lasted us half a year has sold out in 2 weeks.
2: Herdman says footbags need to have the right weight and flexibility for a good hack, and they have to stand up to being kicked. So even the cheaper hacky sacks are usually handmade, either crocheted in Guatemala or hand-sewn in Pakistan or the U.S., which means it's not that easy to just ramp up production.
5: Usually we do like around a dozen daily sales on our website, and it was doing like a sale a minute before it crashed. The footbag has made the generational shift.
2: And at this Saturday meetup, you can see why. People are outside in the sunshine, pulling some amazing moves, encouraging each other, and just having fun. 14-year-old Brennan Rhyme has been kicking for well over a year. For a while, he was the only kid at circles like these, and is beyond psyched that it's finally caught on with other teenagers.
6: I've been trying to like pass out bags and stuff, and it just finally clicked for them, and they just all started like simultaneously doing it.
2: These newbies are still working their way up to fancier moves, but they're putting their own spin on it. Trisha George, who has been kicking for over 40 years, has been delighted to have her Instagram suddenly followed by the new generation. But she's equally excited to follow them.
7: I mean, the things they're doing with their bodies. They catch it, they lay down, they roll on top of each other, and they pick it up, and they throw it from the roof.
2: Because as long as you're having fun, and not using your hands, there isn't really a wrong way to hacky sack. As long as you can find one. For NPR News, I'm Dina Pritchup.
1: 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I'm Leila Fadel.
8: And I'm A. Martinez. I'm Jason Menendez, host of BBC NewsHour. Today, hundreds of activists on board a Gaza aid flotilla are facing deportation from Israel after their treatment in detention sparked widespread condemnation. Also, we'll talk to NASA about its new widescreen telescope.
1: 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It's right after Marketplace Morning Report, which is coming up next. 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

Traffic looks pretty good. Just the usual construction area slowdowns. You can find out more at drivenc.gov. Forecasters are sticking to a scattered shower week ahead or weekend ahead. Highs today right around 80 with a chance of rain on and off today. More of the same tomorrow, but cooler. Friday and Saturday, highs only in the low 70s and then warming up as we get into the end of the week. Memorial Day, might want to keep an umbrella handy just in case.

0: 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I'm Awen Fain. 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

0: A reminder of our top story today on NewsHour. Italy's requested EU sanctions against Israel's security minister as an international outcry grows over the treatment of Gaza aid flotilla activists. Fleur Hassan Nahum, a member of Prime Minister Benjamin Netanyahu's Likud party and a former deputy mayor of Jerusalem, gave us her reaction earlier on NewsHour.
1: I was disgusted, quite frankly. It's political electioneering by a minister that unfortunately doesn't understand the consequences, or maybe he does understand the consequences and he doesn't care.
0: Also this hour, M23 rebels in eastern Congo have announced the first suspected death from Ebola in South Kivu province, raising fears the disease is spreading to areas affected by armed conflict.

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I'm Awen Fain. Thanks so much for listening. We'll get back to 1A in just a moment. 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

0: 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So to confront this, some communities in the U.S. are planting dense mini forests.
1: The plants talk to each other. 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Can you send me some? And they work together.
0: I'm Scott Detrow. 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
1: Directions all the way from the northern mountains down to the southern border. Like Pano AI, Alert California is using the cameras to collect a tremendous amount of data to train artificial intelligence.
2: Every day. So every second, every minute of every hour of every day throughout the year.
1: The state's fire agency, Cal Fire, says last year the system detected 915 fires before they were reported by the public. Kuster says it is a powerful tool that should not be sold for profit.
2: So from our perspective, it's critically important that all of the data is out there for the public good. It shouldn't be paywalled away, firewalled, locked away. And in this case, the shareholder is really everyone, right? All of us benefit from this.
1: In fact, when that Southern California grass fire outside of Simi Valley broke out this week, anyone could track its progress. An Alert California camera installed on a nearby mountain provided a live feed of the action. Plumes of smoke towered toward the heavens, visible from a virtual fire tower. We've been reporting on climate solutions all week. If you missed our story from Central Illinois, farms are combining renewable power in agriculture. Picture sheep grazing in a field of solar panels. Agrivoltaics could help preserve farmland while renewable energy expands in rural America. That's at hereandnow.org.
3: And here's another reason to go to our website. 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
5: 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What's changed for you?
4: 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And thanks.
6: 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Spanish-American chef, author, educator, and humanitarian Jose Andres. His new book is Spain My Way, Eat, Drink, and Cook Like a Spaniard. That's on the Splendid Table Saturday at 6 on BPR News.
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1: But
2: it does say that there are those who are equal before God shall now also be equal in the polling booths, in the classrooms, in the factories, and in hotels and restaurants and movie theaters and other places that provide service to the public.
1: Lyndon Baines Johnson, the president, talking about the Civil Rights Act back in 1964. So Sumner had a role in the abolitionist movement and the effort to desegregate schools, in the civil rights movement. When you look back at his legacy, what stands out? It's quite a legacy.
3: He popularized the term human rights. And Sumner is known for the phrase equality before the law, a version of which is chiseled into the marble facade of the U.S. Supreme Court building, which bears the slogan equal justice under law. I think that is the fundamental legacy of Charles Sumner.
1: When you started this project on Charles Sumner, did you have an understanding of the full extent of his legacy?
3: I did not, which, you know, it just intrigued me. Who was this guy? What did he do? On what basis did somebody assault him in the U.S. Senate? And I recognized that he was a man of conscience who was willing to take risks because injustices needed to be corrected, and he was the person whom history selected to perform that.
1: All right, well, it's quite a story. David Freudberg is the host of the public radio show and podcast Humankind. His new radio documentary is called Ahead of His Time, The Story of Charles Sumner. David, thank you so much for coming in today. I learned a lot. I'm really grateful that you came in.
3: Good to be with you.
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1: It's Here and Now. Two Italians, a journalist and a lawmaker detained by Israel, are back in Rome. One day after Israeli soldiers intercepted their aid flotilla bound for Gaza in international waters, the Italians say they were mistreated while in Israeli detention. Their claims add fuel to a diplomatic dispute that erupted after Israel's far-right national security minister, Itamar Ben-Gvir, posted a video taunting detainees from the flotilla kneeling in stress positions. Italy's Prime Minister Giorgia Meloni is demanding an apology, as Megan Williams reports from Rome.
6: At Rome's Fiumicino airport before dawn, the Italians released from Israeli custody walked into a waiting crowd and told their story. Among them, journalist Alessandro Mantovani. He says Israeli forces opened fire on the flotilla before they boarded the boats and took the activists to a shipping container area on the docks.
7: Posto del terrore.
6: It was a place of terror, he said. We got only bread and water. And when you entered the reception container, they beat you up. Hard.
7: E come entravi nel container d'ingresso ti gonfiavano? Ma ti gonfiavano proprio.

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3: We'll hear that story and more just ahead. 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I hope you're having a beautiful Thursday afternoon and hope you're staying dry as well. 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More at carolinaday.org. 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

0: President Trump cut a deal with the government he runs to steer billions of dollars to his allies.
1: Now that move and his push for retribution against Republicans is causing havoc on Capitol Hill.
0: For Thursday, May 21st, it's All Things Considered from NPR News. I'm Scott Detrow.
1: And I'm Juana Summers. Ahead, how the Justice Department indictment of Raul Castro is playing in Cuba and the rest of Latin America.
2: I think that the Cubans know that what's at stake is their existence as a regime. It is the end, perhaps, of the revolution.
0: And an exclusive interview with one of the Americans in quarantine in Nebraska after potentially being exposed to the hantavirus on a cruise ship.
3: I am angry. I feel betrayed because I'm being imprisoned. It's a nice prison. This is a prison.
1: Those stories and more coming up after the summary of the day's news.
4: Live from NPR News in Washington, I'm Kristen Wright. President Trump vowed today the United States will recover Iran's stockpile of highly enriched uranium to stop Tehran from developing a nuclear weapon. He spoke to reporters at the White House earlier.
5: We will get it. We don't need it. We don't want it. We'll probably destroy it after we get it, but we're not going to let them have it.
4: Trump also criticized Iran's plans to charge fees at the Strait of Hormuz. The Pentagon puts the cost of Operation Epic Fury at $29 billion so far. But as NPR's Tom Bowman reports, the top Democrat on the Senate Armed Services Committee says costs may really add up to tens of billions more when accounting for lost aircraft.
6: The Congressional Research Service came out with a report recently, and it said that 42 fixed-wing and rotary-wing aircraft were lost so far in Operation Epic Fury, the attack on Iran. Among those are four F-15E Strike Eagle aircraft and seven KC-135 refueling aircraft, and also 24 Reaper drones.
4: NPR's Tom Bowman reporting. The Democratic National Committee has released a postmortem of its 2024 election defeats, but the party says it doesn't stand behind the unfinished report or its conclusions. NPR's Stephen Fowler has more.
7: DNC Chair Ken Martin received the 2024 autopsy late last year and announced he wouldn't publish it, opting instead to focus on the party's victories in recent elections. Now, he's apologizing and has made the 192-page document public. The report, titled Build to Win, Build to Last, is incomplete, didn't include any source documents or data to verify its claims, and is not something the party stands by, Martin said. The disconnect with the DNC comes as voters have record low approval of the Democratic Party, but continue to vote for Democratic candidates in large numbers. Stephen Fowler, NPR News.
4: For the first time, a Planned Parenthood organization is prescribing abortion medication for patients who are not pregnant. NPR's Selena Simmons-Duffin has the exclusive report on the service, which allows patients to have the medications at home in case they need them.
8: The new service is called Just in Case Abortion Pills, and it's being offered by Planned Parenthood Great Northwest, Hawaii, Alaska, Indiana, and Kentucky. Rebecca Gibran is the CEO.
9: As evidence supporting this model of care has continued to grow, and with supportive policy environments in Washington and in Hawaii, this really is the right time for us to step into this space.
8: The service is available to residents of Washington and Hawaii. They can get it via telehealth or in person at 16 health centers. Demand for getting abortion medication to have on hand spikes when abortion restrictions are in the news. Selena Simmons-Duffin, NPR News.
4: This is NPR News in Washington.
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11: And this is BPR News. It's currently 4:04. Soy Jose Sandoval. Here are your news headlines for the 4 o'clock hour. Voters in November's election will decide on two taxation constitutional amendments. As Colin Campbell of WC News explains, Republicans approved the amendments yesterday with help from two former Democrats.
12: North Carolina law requires 3/5 of all state lawmakers to vote in favor of constitutional amendments. That meant House Republicans couldn't pass amendments by themselves, so they got support from Charlotte Representatives Nasif Majid and Carla Cunningham. Both lost Democratic primaries in March and have since changed their voter registration to unaffiliated. Cunningham spoke in favor of the amendment that calls for limitations on property tax increases.
13: And everybody ain't gonna get everything they want. But at least we can put it on the ballot, let the people choose.
12: But Democrats pointed out that the ballot question doesn't explain how the limits would work, something legislators would determine after the election. The amendment passed both chambers. The House also gave final approval Wednesday for an amendment capping the income tax rate at 3.5%. Cunningham and Majeed voted for that one, too. I'm Colin Campbell in Raleigh.
11: New data from the National Oceanic and Atmospheric Administration shows Asheville experienced its third warmest April on record. Across a continuous United States, April temperatures were nearly 4 degrees Fahrenheit above average. That makes it the country's third warmest April in 132 years and the warmest since 2006. NOAA data also shows more than 700 counties experienced record warmth last month, including Madison, Buncombe, Polk, and Yancey counties here in western North Carolina. Taking a look at the weather in some parts of the BPR listening area. If you're out in Fairview, thank you so much for tuning in. Currently 66. Also in Fletcher as well, 75. In Waynesville, thank you for tuning in, 67. Be aware for rain, so make sure to have a rain jacket or an umbrella with you. 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

And it's currently 4:48. I hope you're having a beautiful Thursday afternoon. You're listening to BPR News. We're going to take a quick look at the roads here in Buckham County. Be aware that on I-240, multiple shoulders are closed. Fort Maintenance, that's in Asheville, heading east. And then also on I-26, multiple shoulders are closed for maintenance north of Asheville, heading west. 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Tickets at flatrockplayhouse.org. And also from Craig Associates, working in Western North Carolinians to create estate plans designed to keep real estate and wealth in the family, hosting planning seminars Thursday, May 28th. Reservations and information at chriscraiglaw.org.

And just ahead on All Things Considered, NPR Scott Detrow speaks to the director of The Mandalorian and Grogu, the latest movie in the Star Wars franchise. It's just ahead on BPR News.

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3: I think it might be the most corrupt single action in presidential history, or is certainly up there.
0: Police officers who defended the Capitol on January 6th are suing to stop President Trump's anti-weaponization fund.
4: For Thursday, May 21st, it's All Things Considered from NPR News.
0: I'm Juana Summers.
4: And I'm Scott Detrow. Coming up, we hear from two reporters on opposite sides of the U.S. about a way to plant an entire forest in a tiny plot of land.
5: I don't want to put an American chestnut right next to another American chestnut. I want to put a variety so it's, like, diverse.
0: And aid groups working to respond to the Ebola outbreak say they're facing numerous challenges, including funding cuts and supply chain issues.
4: Also, we look ahead to the opening round of the French Open.
0: Tennis Hall of Famer Lindsay Davenport weighs in.
6: One of the biggest challenges in tennis is kind of having to change your game from surface to surface.
4: First News.
7: Live from NPR News in Washington, I'm Ryland Barton. Secretary of State Marco Rubio says President Trump prefers a negotiating settlement with Cuba, but that the likelihood of that is not very high right now. The administration's been ramping up the pressure on the communist government there to change its system, as NPR's Michelle Kellerman reports.
8: A day after the Department of Justice announced an indictment against former Cuban President Raul Castro, Secretary Rubio kept up the pressure, describing Cuba as a national security threat for its connections to Russia and China.
9: And the other thing that poses a threat to the national security of the United States is to have a failed state 90 miles from our shores run by friends of our adversaries.
8: He would not say if the U.S. would try to arrest the 94-year-old Castro, as the Trump administration did with Venezuelan leader Nicolas Maduro earlier this year. Rubio was speaking on the tarmac in Florida before heading to Sweden for a NATO meeting. Michelle Kellerman, NPR News, the State Department.
7: The Minnesota woman convicted of leading what prosecutors say was the nation's largest COVID fraud scheme today received a 42-year federal prison sentence. Matt Seppick of Minnesota Public Radio reports.
10: Amy Bach ran a nonprofit called Feeding Our Future. She and her dozens of co-defendants exploited pandemic rule changes and lax oversight to steal nearly $250 million from federal child nutrition programs. While Democratic Governor Tim Walz was not implicated, the scheme happened on his watch and was a major factor in his decision earlier this year not to seek re-election.
7: Matt Seppick from Minnesota Public Radio reporting. Meta has settled a lawsuit brought by a rural Eastern Kentucky district. Breathitt County County schools just weeks before the case was set to go to trial. NPR's Shannon Bond reports it's one of more than 1,000 districts around the country that are suing social media companies over mental health harms to students.
11: The school districts say they've borne the costs of supporting students harmed by excessive use of social media. The Kentucky case had been selected as the first school district lawsuit to go to trial in Oakland in June. The district settled with the other defendants, YouTube, Snapchat, and TikTok, last week. The terms of the settlements were not disclosed. A spokesperson for Meta said in a statement, quote, "We've resolved this case amicably and remain focused on our longstanding work to build protections," end quote, citing teen accounts and parental controls. Meta has already lost cases in California and New Mexico state courts over alleged harms of its platforms to children. Shannon Bond, NPR News.
7: The U.S. Commission of Fine Arts approved the design for a triumphal arch President Trump wants to build at the entrance to the nation's capital. He says Washington, D.C. needs an arch because it's the only major Western capital without one. His version would rise on a traffic circle between the Lincoln Memorial and Arlington National Cemetery at 250 feet high. Critics say the arch is too tall for the region. 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
2: 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It's currently 5:04. Soy Jose Sandoval. Here are your news headlines for the 5 o'clock hour. Voters in November's election will decide on two taxation constitutional amendments. As Colin Campbell of WC News explains, Republicans approved the amendments yesterday with the help from two former Democrats.
13: North Carolina law requires three-fifths of all state lawmakers to vote in favor of constitutional amendments. That meant House Republicans couldn't pass amendments by themselves, so they got support from Charlotte Representatives Nassif Majid and Carla Cunningham. Both lost Democratic primaries in March and have since changed their voter registration to unaffiliated. Cunningham spoke in favor of the amendment that calls for limitations on property tax increases.
14: And everybody ain't gonna get everything they want. But at least we can put it on the ballot, let the people choose.
13: But Democrats pointed out that the ballot question doesn't explain how the limits would work, something legislators would determine after the election. The amendment passed both chambers. The House also gave final approval Wednesday for an amendment capping the income tax rate at 3.5%. Cunningham and Majid voted for that one, too. I'm Colin Campbell in Raleigh.
2: The town of Woodfin is the latest municipality to approve a moratorium on data center development. Council members approved the move Tuesday. The 12-month pause gives town officials time to evaluate the impacts of large-scale data center facilities, including demands on infrastructure, resources, and the community. Woodfin now joins an ever-growing list of local governments that have recently passed some kind of ban on new data center construction. That includes Canton, Clyde, the Eastern Band of Cherokee Indians, and others. You're listening to All Things Considered here on BP.

And you're tuning into BPR News. It's currently 5:18. Soy Jose Sandoval. We're going to take a quick look at the weather in some parts of the BPR listening area. If you're here in downtown Asheville, currently 72 degrees over in Black Mountain, 72 as well, and Fairview, 68. Just be aware that there could be some more potential rain later this evening on and off, and then tonight's lows are in the 50s. 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

And coming up in 15 minutes, NPR's Juana Summer talks with Congressman Brian Fitzpatrick, Republican of Pennsylvania, about his concerns with the so-called anti-weaponization fund. The conversation again coming up in 15 minutes here on BPR News.

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1: Stephen Colbert hosts The Late Show one last time. Hello, late night hosts The Jimmys, Kimmel and Fallon, will air reruns to give Colbert the spotlight. 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That's tomorrow on Morning Edition from NPR News.
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0: And I hope you're having a beautiful, beautiful Thursday evening. It's currently 5:48. Soy Jose Sandoval. 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And here's a preview of what's coming up on Marketplace in just about 12 minutes.
1: Trade wars, as we all know, have become the new normal.
2: Parties weaponizing trade flows, using trade to coerce other actors, make others do what they want. It's a scary world out there.
1: Indeed it is. I'm Kai Rizdahl. How, though, does one win a trade war? We'll get into it next time on Marketplace.
0: Marketplace airs at 6 o'clock here on BPR News. And just ahead on all, actually coming up in 4 minutes, inns and campgrounds in Maine are ready to welcome summer tourists. But many Canadians are staying away because of the beef between the two countries, and high fuel prices are an issue for everyone. We'll hear more about this story coming up in 4 minutes here on BPR News.

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And take a look at the weather tonight into tomorrow. Take a look at the weather tomorrow here in the BPR listening area. Tomorrow, highs in the upper 60s, clouds, could see some rain off and on once again throughout the day. Overnight lows on Friday in the upper 50s. 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Soy José Sandoval. The world, here's next.

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1: During the celebrations, Rock posed for a photo with the Cup and teammates Laura Stacey and Marie-Philippe Poulin.
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1: Wifeline, that's how those three are known as a unit. Wifeline because off the ice, Poulin and Stacey are married to each other. And of course, no victoire would be complete without drenching head coach Corey Chevry in beer. As they say in Montreal, allons-y, victoire. 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
4: 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I'm Mark Hayes. 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
1: We're coming up on 8 o'clock. Stick around for 1A. That's coming up next. You're on Blue Ridge Public Radio. 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
2: 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From WAMU and NPR in Washington, this is 1A. Hi, I'm Jen White. Today on 1A, the learning recession. Since 2013, standardized test data shows that students' reading and math skills began to decline years before the COVID-19 pandemic disrupted learning in school districts nationwide. But a new report shows students in most states are starting to improve. We explore what caused the learning recession in the first place and what we can learn from the places where it's improving. If you work with K-12 students, what changes have you noticed in their reading and math skills over the past few years? Email us at 1a@wamu.org.
3: Live from NPR News in Washington, I'm Ryland Barton. The U.S. House has canceled a vote tonight on legislation to compel President Trump to withdraw from the war with Iran. Democrats had hoped the vote would be a turning point after the Senate approved the measure earlier this week. The White House argues congressional approval isn't required because of the ceasefire with Iran. The White House is rolling back environmental regulations on refrigerants. The move's intended to ease grocery prices, but it also relaxes a rule meant to limit greenhouse gases that contribute to climate change, as NPR's Danielle Kurtzleben reports.
4: The rule change will give businesses more time to comply with a 2023 rule that aimed to reduce the use of hydrofluorocarbons, which are powerful greenhouse gases. Flanked by grocery store executives and owners, the president claimed that compliance was expensive.
5: These people had to live with it, not only refrigerants, but a lot more. And it was making the equipment unaffordable, and the actual benefit was nothing. It just made it worse.
4: In response to a question about whether businesses will pass the savings on to consumers, Kroger CEO Greg Foran said his company is, quote, right in the middle of doing that at the moment. However, he did not elaborate. Danielle Kurtzleben, NPR News, the White House.
3: The former leader of a Minnesota nonprofit has been sentenced to nearly 42 years in